0: A peace deal in the war against Iran, started by the US and Israel, looks closer. And this time, it's not just Donald Trump saying it. The Iranian foreign minister and the prime minister of mediators Pakistan have also signaled their optimism. And the American president has made some big promises.
1: The Strait will officially open as soon as we sign, which could be soon, very soon, maybe over the weekend. In Europe, I won't be able to be there.
0: And the world now waits to find out what has been agreed on the vexed issues of Iran's right to enrich uranium and to control the Strait of Hormuz. Also on the day, the EU's new migration policy comes into force with tougher border controls and stricter rules on asylum. But can it deliver on promises to better manage migrant flows, or is it pandering to the politicians?

0: I'm Phil Gale, and welcome to The Day. We start with Donald Trump's latest promise of an imminent peace deal with Iran. He's done so many times over the more than 3 months of war with little actual progress to show for it. But this time, the US president seems more confident than ever. Here he is yesterday speaking on a tele-rally call.
1: I don't know if you heard, but we ended the war with Iran today, and they have agreed never to have a nuclear weapon, something that we insisted on. That was the whole purpose. That was 95% of it. And they've done it in the most powerful way you can do it.
0: And more stakeholders are weighing in. Iran's foreign minister, Abbas Araghchi, posted on X that an agreement had never been closer. And the prime minister of Pakistan, which has been hosting negotiations between the US and Iran, also chimed in, posting on X, "We can confirm that a final agreed-upon text of the peace deal has been reached, and Pakistan is now working closely with both sides to finalise the next steps." Well, exactly what has been agreed remains a matter of conjecture and contention. President Trump has accused Iranian officials of lying about the contents of the deal. Posting on social media, he said the terms that Iran leaked out to the fake news have nothing to do with the terms that were agreed in writing. He went on to say that Iran's negotiators were very dishonorable people to deal with. "With them, there is no such thing as dealing in good faith." Amazing. Mehrdad Maliki is a senior fellow with the Iran program at the Foundation for the Defense of Democracy in Washington, D.C. He played a leading role in creating and coordinating U.S. sanctions programs against the Iranian regime and its proxies. Welcome to DW. Donald Trump has been saying that a deal is in sight almost for as long as he's been bombing Iran. The country's foreign minister, Abbas Araghchi, is now being quoted as saying that an agreement has never been closer. So this sounds like actual progress.
2: Well, I mean, it's difficult to know exactly who has the better picture of the status of the talks. Now, when you have intermediaries, when you have Omanis, Qataris, Pakistanis, a chain of intermediaries involved in these negotiations, they tend to be very optimistic about where things are in talks. They keep signaling messages between, or relaying messages between both sides that might sound more optimistic or positive than they are. And President Trump could be responding to those. It could be just echoing what he's hearing from the intermediaries as being very optimistic about the status of the deal. But also, it could be the case that the Iranians are showing a lot of interest in getting the deal, because that would be what I would expect as well. I mean, they're economically, they're under a lot of pressure. They really desperately need to get out of the current situation. So the Iranian regime tends to lie about the status of things historically, that's been the case. So it could be that they're also very desperate behind closed doors, but they also have domestic audiences, their core supporters, that they have to message something different.
0: And is that chain of mediators one of the reasons why we seem to have this confusion about what's in any deal that may or may not have been reached? Because Donald Trump has been quoted as saying that the version leaked to Iranian media is not what is actually in the deal. Is that what's going on, do you think?
2: That could be a part of the problem. The other part of the problem, or the reality here, is the Iranian regime, they have to also convince their domestic supporters, as I mentioned, that whatever deal they end up signing, it's a win. It's a victory for the regime. So what I saw in Iranian media is more of a propaganda than actually what is probably what's being discussed or what's being negotiated. They're really good. The Iranian regime is really good at taking, 4 or 5% facts and add 95% propaganda and rhetorics and turn it into something that would serve their agenda. So at this point, what I'm seeing coming out of Iranian media is probably some elements of facts to that, such as some elements of the sanctions relief that they could be negotiating over, Iran's access to frozen funds. But the rest sound very more of a rhetoric and propaganda than reality.
0: Right. Tell us more then about the domestic audience you describe that the regime has to satisfy, because for those of us who don't watch what happens in Iran that closely, the appearance is always that the leader's rule is absolute, but you're saying they have an audience to satisfy.
2: Oh, absolutely. I think here's the thing. They have lost legitimacy with a big portion of the population. You saw in January, they had to kill over 30,000, probably more than 40,000 Iranians who were protesting the regime or protesting against the regime. They had to kill their way out of the situation in January. And these protests are happening very often. Every year, every couple months, they have some kind of protest in Iran. There's a huge gap between the regime and its people. However, they do have a core supporters. I would say somewhere between 5 to 15% of the population that still support this regime. Some of them are ideological. Some of them are because of financial, personal, individual interests. And this 10, 15, 5% of the population has been overpromised by this regime for years. They've been promising their supporters that they're going to annihilate Israel. They're going to move or force U.S. bases out of the region, that they're going to have a nuclear program that creates or make him less dependent on fossil fuel, when in fact this nuclear program has brought them to the point they're in today within a war and conflict and inflation rate of 80% and only produces 10% of electricity for the country. So they have to also convince that 5, 10, 15% of the population that still support them. And that's why you're hearing these type of messages coming out of Tehran that the deal is very good, then it's really in their interest.
0: So this notion then of, and we can see how in a negotiation, everybody needs to be able to present to their audiences a win. But the major stumbling blocks on this seem so black and white, so yes or no. Nuclear enrichment, reopening the Strait of Hormuz, whether the deal includes Lebanon or not. Those all seem, on the face of it, yes or no issues.
2: Yeah, from our point of view, yes, they have to be yes and no. But Iranians are really good at like bringing things into a gray area. So on the nuclear front, whether it's a no enrichment whatsoever permanently, or if it's for 20 years, for 15 years, or you know, some kind of an agreement that things would be revisited after 15 years or 20 years, very similar to JCPOA, some sunset that clauses that were included in the agreement. So I think the Iranian regime is pushing these from being a yes or no situation to something in the gray area. And I think in the Washington, D.C., in the White House, there's a desire to pause things, reach some kind of agreement, have a ceasefire. And I think Iranians trying to leverage that desire that they're sensing from D.C., from the White House, and bring those yes or no problems into kind of a gray area and buy themselves time to go back to their playbook of dragging out negotiations and just buying themselves time to get into another U.S. administration, cut another deal. It's the same thing that they've been playing, the game that they've been playing for years now.
0: But isn't that long-term, protracted, nitpicking with details, isn't that necessarily part of this system? Whatever gets agreed, and they're talking about, or Trump has been talking about a deal being signed in Geneva on Sunday, we'll see. But whatever is agreed as a result of this will then have to be negotiated for months and maybe even years later, because this surely can only be a sort of a heads of agreement, an agreement in principle. The details will take some doing.
2: Absolutely. The detail is going to be taking months. And I think Iranians understand that the U.S. government here is going to extend a ceasefire. Even if it's a 60-day ceasefire, they're going to be extended and the talks are going to continue. They're going to wait out another U.S. administration, get into another administration. Remember, these guys are more afraid of the internal threat than external threat at this point. So they're going to have to deal with their internal issues. And if they're involved in some kind of negotiations with the West, they're buying themselves time. And if there are some sanctions relief that come with those negotiations, as was the case in previous U.S. administration, when you had an absence of enforcement of sanctions, because they were engaging in negotiations with Iran, the absence of enforcement of sanctions provides sanctions relief indirectly. So that's kind of an environment they want to be back in, that they're talking, they're negotiating. At the same time, the sanctions are not being enforced. Therefore, they can start getting some of the revenue from oil and petrochemical sales and start rebuilding their economy, and they're building their missile drones capabilities and go back to the state that they were before war.
0: It's a fascinating analysis, and we thank you for it. Mead Maliki from the Foundation for the Defense of Democracy.
2: Thank you.
0: After years of debate and planning, the EU's new migration policy came into force today. New measures include tougher border controls, a more streamlined asylum process, and speedier deportations. But will the new system deliver on its promise of making things better for member states that want stricter controls on migrant flows into the bloc and for the hundreds of thousands seeking asylum? Here's what to expect.
3: This is what the EU migration policy is often associated with: overcrowded reception centres, sometimes with dire living conditions, and lengthy procedures with complicated rules. But a new scheme coming into effect now to manage asylum applications is hoping to change all this.
4: We promised a new system that is fair with those eligible for protection, that is firm with those who are not, and that is strong against the traffickers and the networks preying on the most vulnerable of people. Tonight, we have delivered on that promise.
3: Yet some are skeptical the bloc can actually deliver on its promises.
5: We think that the migration pact of the European Union is in line with escalation in border violence and violation of the fundamental human rights.
3: So what's going to change? We break down the main points. According to the new scheme, every migrant arriving at the EU external border has to be screened. This includes preliminary health and vulnerability checks as well as security checks. The migrants are identified and registered in a database. Within 7 days, a decision must be made whether the person is eligible for asylum or could potentially face deportation. Eligible asylum seekers may also be subjected to a so-called border procedure, especially if they come from a country with a low recognition rate for asylum. This entails being held in a detention facility at their first point of entry for up to 12 weeks while their application is being reviewed. We asked Helena Hahn, a migration expert at the European Policy Center in Brussels, whether this can work.
6: Beyond a question of whether there is sufficient political will in order to comply by the rules, there's the big question of whether, in practice, member states are sufficiently prepared.
3: In May, an EU Commission report flagged that around 10 member states needed to urgently step up efforts to establish adequate capacity for border procedures. EU officials say member states made significant progress since.
7: Are the member states ready? Mostly yes, I would say, but of course there are some minor gaps in some member states on IT issues or on infrastructure.
3: The EU's migration chief also stressed that ensuring human rights standards according to international law was a prerequisite for the reform, but some are still concerned.
5: We can see that the new procedures of the European Union and of member states like Italy are clearly implementing mass pushbacks and possible mass deportation with no respect of proper evaluation of the single position and single conditions of risk for the asylum seekers.
3: In recent years, some EU countries reintroduced border checks within the bloc, citing irregular migration as one of the reasons. Some expect that with the implementation of the new scheme with its stricter external border controls, those measures would be lifted. But is this going to happen soon?
8: Nein, wir haben No, in the last few months, we have been able to see how effective our measures are in pushing back illegal migration. And it is precisely these successes that must not be jeopardized now. That is why it is still necessary for our measures to take effect.
3: Germany and other European states want to prevent secondary migration.

0: This means stopping people who had arrived in one EU state from moving on to another one.
1: There are a number of measures that aim to disincentivize onward movement. We can think about, for instance, detention, or we can think about stricter obligations on asylum seekers to remain where they are until their application is processed. But all of that, of course, exists on paper at the moment and doesn't necessarily mean that people may not still try to move onward.
0: The German Interior Minister insists that the so-called Dublin rules have to work again before he fully lifts the border controls. Under this principle, the country in which a person arrives remains responsible even if they move on to another EU state, and they can be sent back to that country from elsewhere in the bloc. This principle was deemed unfair by the countries at the EU's external border, but it is still in place under the new scheme, with an added new element. The new pact includes what the EU calls flexible solidarity. In the past, the bloc tried to force member states to take in a fair share of asylum seekers from countries at the external border. Now, mandatory relocation quotas are replaced with the option to instead contribute financially or operationally to add the border member states. Cyprus, Greece, Italy and Spain would have access to the solidarity pool as they are considered to be under migratory pressure.
1: A large number of member states are primarily interested in financial contributions or willing to make them. We also know, of course, at the end of the day, that countries such as Italy or Greece, who have in the past faced high arrival numbers, would benefit the most from relocations.
0: The EU wants to see a minimum of 600 million euro funneled into the Solidarity Fund annually, as well as a minimum of 30,000 relocated migrants within the bloc per year. Hungary has already indicated that it remains reluctant to take in migrants or pay. Other countries, like Poland, have already secured exemptions.
2: Right now, the European Union and the countries are more concentrating on what they call the external dimension of migration, meaning they want to find places where they can send rejected asylum seekers to once they are not allowed to stay in Europe anymore.
0: Denmark is working together with the Netherlands, Germany, Austria and Greece to set up these so-called return hubs. The group wants to present first concrete results by the end of this year.
3: Shayna Tabak is director of the Climate Mobility Project at the Carnegie Endowment for International Peace. Her research looks at the impact of climate change on global migration. Welcome to DW. You've written that the EU's new migration policy stuck in the past and not suited to today's realities. What did you mean by that?
4: Well, when we look at the EU policy, we realize that the policy was designed in response to real challenges exposed by previous migrant flows to the EU. For example, the massive inflow in 2015 or inflows regarding the Ukraine crisis. But today, in 2026, we know a lot more about the impacts that climate change has on where and how people can live. And one of my concerns with this piece, with this pact, is that it doesn't adequately consider and anticipate the ways in which climate change can act as a driver or as an accelerant of migration.
3: Explain why that matters if what you are doing is trying to control volumes of people, trying to control and process volumes of people. If climate change essentially acts as an accelerant to that, if you have a robust system, which Brussels would claim this is, then does it matter why they are coming?
4: Well, I would argue that it does. So we know that climate change impacts like flooding, extreme heat, sea level rise or drought is affecting where people can live both in Europe and across the globe. And as I mentioned, these climate impacts really interplay with other drivers of migration. And so if Europe is interested in understanding how and why people are making the difficult choice and the difficult journey to come to live in Europe, then there are ways that that can be done, that Europe needs to really be anticipating the drivers of that migration from countries across the globe. And so, you know, while there is no direct line from climate impact to displacement, we do know the general compass direction. And if Europe is designing a policy for the reality of our knowledge in 2015, I would argue that it's outdated since we have

0: doesn't help prevent migrants from making dangerous journeys. So if a person is forced from their home because extreme heat has meant that they can no longer provide for their family, they will still choose to make that difficult journey. So what the pact is missing is really thinking about the opportunities that this moment in time offers to align migration policy with development policy, foreign aid policy. And so, for example, there are ways in which the EU can both be thinking about ensuring that it has a safe and well-managed border system, while also investing in systems that can mitigate, can prevent people from having to have lives in which climate change is forcing them to leave their homes.
1: What is the best thing you see in this policy?
0: Well, I think that there are a number of opportunities in this policy that really do offer opportunities for the EU to think in a great way about the impacts of climate change and how it intersects with migration. So, for example, there is a piece of the policy that addresses the need for skills and talent mobility partnerships. We know that in the EU right now, we have an aging population, and we're going to face shortages of labor. And so the pact actually does nod to the potential of migrant workers to contribute to the green and digital transitions in the EU. And so I see that as one opportunity for pathways that can provide a win both for the European economy as well as for migrants who are seeking opportunities as well.
1: Migration is clearly an inflammatory political issue around the world at the moment. Would you agree that the EU is right to do what it can to improve an outdated system and take some of the heat out of those arguments and taking some of the heat as well out of the far-right talking points?
0: So, you know, it's clear from what we saw in the past that the EU system was outdated and lacked some internal coherence. And so I think the EU was smart to try and think about how can we look forward and create a better system to ensure the human rights and the dignity of people migrating. And I think the issue when we think about the political dynamics is it's not, you know, both in the left and the right are going to have criticisms of this new pact. What I think is most concerning is that when we talk about a tougher migration policy, that really plays into what I would argue is a crisis mentality with regard to migrants. And when we think about the ways in which climate change impacts the choice to leave someone's home, what we really know is that when people are displaced by climate impacts, it's not the people who are leaving that pose the crisis, but it's really the impacts of climate on where and how we live that is the crisis. So I think that that is really the conversation that politicians need to continue to have as we think about the intersection between climate change and human mobility or human migration.
1: Thanks for joining us. Shayna Tabak from the Carnegie Endowment for International Peace.
0: Thank you.
1: And that was the day. 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Have a good day, a great weekend. Bye-bye.

0: Hey everyone, Dunna here. At the drop of a hat in English? At the drop of a hat is an idiom that could mean doing something right away, no questions asked, doing something at a moment's notice. If you need any help getting your apartment ready for the party tonight, just let me know, I'll be there at the drop of a hat. With a few wintry phrases in English. A cold snap does not refer to this kind of snap, but rather cold weather that comes on very quickly and then usually warms back up afterwards. So if it's 14 degrees Celsius one day, 2 degrees the next, then back up to 14, that's a cold snap. The dead of winter refers to winter when it's at its worst, coldest and darkest. And to bundle up refers to getting dressed all snug and warmly. I'm from Florida, so I definitely get all bundled up before going out in the cold, especially in the dead of winter. Eggnog and Eierpunsch, both egg-based alcoholic drinks consumed in December, but not quite the same thing. Eierpunsch contains white wine, whereas eggnog, which is popular in the US and Canada, does not, and is actually closer to the German Eierlikör. Right now it's cold season, so what can you say in English if someone sneezes? Achoo! God bless you is one option. Achoo! Bless you, the short form, is another, and at least in the US, sometimes you will also hear people say achoo! Gesundheit. Yes, that's right. Sometimes Gesundheit is also used.
1: Fußball-Weltmeisterschaft 1974. Hoff. Oh, ist das normal. Das einzige Fußball-Länderspiel zwischen der BRD und der DDR.
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1: Klassenkampf auf grünem Rasen.
3: Ich glaub ja auch gar nicht, dass wir gewinnen können.
4: Außer Erich Honecker glaubt das auch keiner.
1: Alpha Geschichte. Die spannende Dokumentation unserer Mannschaft 74. Heute um 20:15 Uhr hier in ARD Alpha.